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0: wondering, crazy over me, as you craze over that jukebox, baby, baby, baby.
1: Taj Mahal and the Phantom Blues Band, Crazy About a Jukebox, from the 2026 release, Time. Good evening and welcome to The Juke Joint. I'm Joe Conkright. Taj Mahal has released somewhere between 50 and 60 albums, if you include all the live albums and studio albums, collaborations with other artists around the world, children's albums, and other collections of songs. This album, Time, gives us time to reflect on the amazing career of Taj Mahal, perhaps the greatest living global ambassador for the blues. I'm happy to say for the next 2 hours, we're going to be visiting with the man himself, Taj Mahal, through the miracle of the telephone. Welcome to the Juke Joint.
2: So you're in Kane, Tucky.
1: That's exactly right. Yes, in Lexington, actually. We're at, on
2: Lexington.
1: Yes, we're.
2: You're not in Louisville.
1: Not in Louisville, no. So you know how to say it. Yeah.
2: Hey. Uh-huh. Eight more miles from Louisville. I'm an interview.
1: That's right. That's right. Congratulations on the new album. You always hear people say, man, this is one of your best albums ever, but you've actually been making consistently great albums for a long time, and you've had a run of just great recordings. It's got to be a little exciting every time you've got a new record out. What can you tell me about putting this album, Time, together, and how much fun did you have putting it together?
2: We don't record anything we don't love or like. I've never been in the biscuit business, you know, where you just cut out one after another like the other one, just like the other one. I am not a GMO musician in the sense that you come up with the tunes that you think are going to be the hits, and then you put a bunch of filler in on the album. I'll never forget as a kid not understanding when I heard an artist that I like, they'd have a few hits, and then they'd make an album, and there'd be all this stuff on there that I just couldn't listen to.

0: You know, and I always kind of felt at that time, you know, young kid, felt semi-cheated by whoever it was that was putting it together. And then you don't know anything about the industry or anything. So you think it's the artist. The artist has the, you know, the integrity to be able to say what, you know, how they represent it, what they're putting out there. But then, you know, when you finally learn that, you know, how really different it was. I've never had nobody tell me what to play at all. What you hear is what I wanted to put on a record, going from any record that I've been involved in. Of course, there might be some other songs that I might hear and do my interpretation of them, you know, but I'm just saying in terms of them, you know, the record company said, well, Toss, I think you should put more Vaughn Monroe sounding records out. It should sound more like, you know, Frank Sinatra. No, I have that kind of a situation. And it might be because I, you know, came in pretty bullheaded, you know, with the way I wanted to do things. And I already knew what I wanted to do and had the musicians. And I had the luck to have a great producer when I first started on my solo career. And that was David Rubinson. And David kind of did the business and he left me alone to do the music. The way the business was back in those days, it was pretty much run from the A&R department and the promotional department. And, you know, I mean, I did my own covers. I took kinds of pictures, put what I wanted on them, you know. And a lot of that came from hearing what Miles Davis did with his covers. It's always been like that. And it's always been positive music, you know, because, I mean, there's all kinds of other music out there. That's what those guys do. Here's my perspective. We'll see what lasts.
1: Well, it certainly has lasted. You're talking about over 6 decades of recordings, and here you are in your 8th decade on this planet, yeah, spinning around, and it's amazing, you know, because I guess the world is blessed with having so many great artists that are still with us. I mean, Paul McCartney turns 84, and Mick Jagger and Keith Richards are 83 this year.
0: Yeah.
1: But you still got a ways to go. Buddy Guy is 90.
0: Yeah, right. And Bobby Rush.
1: Bobby Rush is 92. And each of them have new music and a recording and still performing. And it's just really exciting because, you know, it's one thing to live a long time, and that's a wonderful thing. But to be able to do it and succeed with great music, for one, it's very hopeful for humanity.
0: We're obviously enjoying it. It also traces itself back to the ancient reels who are still in tune. If it's in your DNA, you get to do it for till the wheels fall off the bus, and that's it.
1: Visiting with Blues Ambassador Taj Mahal, talking about Time, his 2026 release with the Phantom Blues Band.
0: About this album directly, it's actually been over a pretty good long period of time, starting back before COVID, some of the tracks, because we were trying for several different times to put parts of it together and, to, you know, maybe a different lineup of songs. And we're looking for an outlet for the music. And we had a couple of different bites. And we almost got into a deal with, you know, a distribution deal. And that kind of fell flat. And then it wasn't until the recent manager got us involved with 30 Tigers. So 30 Tigers has done a really good job. And, you know, now we have an imprint, Resonator Records. We were able to feel comfortable with putting it back out there.
1: Another thing you've done is you got back together with the Phantom Blues Band. It makes it a lot easier when you got a great band.
0: And great music and musicians who know the musical language. These guys here, I can just present music and they concur with the language of what I'm presenting. You know, I don't have to jump through a bunch of hoops to get people to understand what I'm saying, where we're coming from. Even if it's brand new to them, it's brand new writing to me. You know, we're all speaking the same language.
1: When you're choosing the songs for, say, this latest album, there's a million songs to choose from, and then you also write your own songs, but how do you go about picking what goes on the album?
0: Basically, you know, we get inspired to record a bunch of songs. I don't do some artists do they record 50 songs and grind over picking the ones that they get. You know, we start out with material that we want to put out there, and then it makes it really easy when you get around to the other. Sort of like washing the dishes while you're cooking.
1: I want to talk about Bill Withers one of the songs on the album, your title cut, is a previously unreleased Bill Withers song. And I've read that it was sort of given to the band and they decided this is the song that's going to be perfect for Taj. And so when you heard this song and when you decided to record it, did you try to do it a little different than Bill's original demo, or did you?
0: I heard the lyrics, I heard the melody, and I just, you know, put myself in there how I wanted to sing it. And it's funny because even now it's like still developing.
1: Mm-hmm.
0: You know, I mean, all my songs are like that. There's a standard melody that goes along that gives the song its personality, you know, its framework. And this is why I really like playing with the Phantom Blues Band. You get the fingerprint, you get the thumbprint, you get the vocal print, you get the band print of the music. As soon as you hear it open up, you know, you can hear it from the drums. If you really are full-on listener, appreciator of music, because I'm not reaching back. That's a living song inside me.

0: The title cut from Taj Mahal's 2026 album, a previously unreleased Bill Withers song, Time. We're talking Time with Taj Mahal on the Juke Joint. I have to say, it took me a while to get to Taj Mahal growing up. You know, I was always into blues. I came into Muddy Waters first and foremost was pretty much where it began for me. And then discovered Robert Johnson and Skip James, who is really one of my favorites of all time. I absolutely love Skip James. But I remember hearing She Caught the Katie in the Blues Brothers movie. And I had read that John Belushi said that that was his favorite blues song, period, She Caught the Katie. And, of course, they perform a fine version of that. But you have the original. It's your song. And maybe you can talk a little bit about what do you remember about She Caught the Katie, like when the song came to you and how you recorded it?
1: Well, really, it was probably what you call a public domain saying. When a man came home, or a woman left the man, came home off of work and the house was cleared off, maybe a note or maybe no note on the table or on the door saying, I'm out of here. So when he was recalling it to his friends, he said, I hear your wife done left you. He said, yeah, man, she caught the cater and left me a mule to ride. You know? And so I had heard that saying around from the older people. And then I really heard it the most closely from Yank Rachel. Between me putting it together and me hearing from Yank, I gave Yank the credit and 50% of the credit. And he was able to put his daughter and granddaughter, the daughter through nursing school and the granddaughter through college on that.

0: One of Taj Mahal's most beloved original recordings from his 1968 album Natural Blues. We're talking time with Taj Mahal, joining us from his home in California. I know that you got to play with Yank quite a bit.
1: Yank and Sleepy John. Man, I had Yank and Sleepy John at my house for like a month and a half.
0: No kidding.
1: Yeah, it was great. Big to hang out because when they were playing at the Astrobe, I took them around all different places, the barbershop and different places that they had to play. And, whatnot was real good. It was wonderful. There's two things in that experience that there are others. Three, I think about this. Everything stands out. One was I had a double album of Charlie Patton's records. Okay, very kind of a, one of these independent press record situations.

0: You know, so I had these great guys from that era in my house. So I'm in my 20s, you know, and I'm asking them, you know, oh, do you ever see this one? Do you ever hear this one play or that one? And so I got the Charlie. Do you ever hear Charlie Patton say, "It's play"? And I hear, yeah, he said, "Oh, Charlie Patton, man, he was crazy. He get to drinking. He get to, you know, get to breaking up his dance. He's clowning all the time, throwing the guitar up in the air, playing it like he's riding it like a horse, you know, and all this kind of stuff." I was kind of like crestfallen because I'm listening to Charlie Patton's recordings. I don't know nothing about his life.
1: Yeah.
0: You know, so anyway, I said, well, you know, that's interesting. I said, well, I wonder if I play some of these. One of these times, so I had the double album. I put it on. I played one side, second side drops. Play that. Then I turned it over. Third side drops, and then the fourth side drops. And so about 15 minutes later, Yank came around the corner and said, "Charles, was that Charlie Patton a while ago?" I said, "Yeah." He said, "You sound pretty good." And at the time, he said, "Sound pretty good." It took me a little while for me to figure out he'd only seen him in some kind of crazy performance situation where he was like maybe got a little drunk, got a little wild, a little crazy.
1: Yeah.
0: And, you know, he kind of like blew it off because he knew he could play.
1: Mm-hmm.
0: He said, well, you know, so that was his first night. But then, see, Charlie got on the train in Clarksdale, Mississippi, and went all the way up to Grafton, Wisconsin.
1: Mm-hmm.
0: Right? And Son House was the one that told the people up in Grafton about him. So he was going up there to record. He wasn't going up there to mess around.
1: Yeah.
0: You know, he was recording his songs in the studio. So you got version, you know, and they got it with the lyric. But I love him. I'm a Charlie Patton fan. Big fan.
2: There's a little boy, we'll keep moving in the Indian.
1: That is a cool story, and you know, it reminds me that there's really two obvious ways to experience music, and one is in performance, but also in recordings. And it is a 20th century art, really, if you want to get right down to it. Right. And it's something that hasn't been around for hundreds of years or anything like that. I mean, we are getting to the point now where some of these are really archival recordings, but it's a moment in time, and that has been kind of the theme that I wanted to kind of get out of this interview, is the concept of time. And, of course, that's the title of your album. It's the title of the great Bill Withers song. And reflecting on time, because music, especially recorded music, is a time capsule. It takes you back. A lot of times when you hear a recording, you'll think back maybe to the first time that you heard it or something that you felt when you heard it before. And sometimes it's a song that you love and you've heard it many times and it's like you take it with you. And I love that about music. It's one thing to see a performer live and you never forget those memories and how it made you feel to see them live. But when you have the recording, you can always go back and experience that. And it's a different thing. You know, it's just like you said with Yank. I mean, I guess he hadn't really heard those recordings, I suppose. So when he hears them.
0: No, he never heard those recordings.
1: So that's so fascinating to me because he'd only experienced them one way. But then when he hears the recordings, he's hearing something else. And you know,
0: it's a whole other angle.
1: It's a whole other angle. It's a moment captured in time. And so much of your recordings over the years from 1965 until, you know, 2026, you know, you've got all of these different periods that you've gone through and all these different styles of music in your songwriting. How has it changed? And I know that it must be in massive ways because obviously the technology makes it possible for us to share music instantly. For you personally, you're experiencing the music. How has it changed?
0: I've just gotten more confident in what it was I thought I wanted to do. And what I was thinking about the way I wanted to present music. It's a living thing to me. Telling the story through the song. And that was one of the things that I liked about the older forms of music, was that it wasn't all gathered together to be specifically sung like this close order drill. Plus, that the non-rhymers, John Lee Hooker, Robert Pete Williams, they resolve, but they don't rhyme. You know, resolve is more like the African style. Rondo is after you come in contact with the Celtic bards through religious music. It all rhymes at the end of the sentence. And the Africans are proverbial. They have proverbs. Like, if a leopard climbs into the tree, don't walk under the tree.
1: See, right, as a common sense.
0: To the Irish liver, if a leopard climbs a tree and looks down at me, oh, fiddly-die, fiddly-dee-dee-dee. Totally different, but, you know, both of them work.
1: So you went from early in your career arranging songs that were maybe known or maybe not so well known, and then you but you got into songwriting, and when did you first get into songwriting?
0: First official song. Everything was pretty much arranging something and bringing other, you know, other elements of blues or R&B. Easy Rider was maybe the first.

0: From his 1968 debut album Taj Mahal, his earliest original song, Easy Rider. Joe Conkright hanging out with you. We're talking time with Taj Mahal. There's a break coming up, but on the other side, more conversation and early recordings with the Rising Suns featuring Ry Cooter. Keep it right here. We'll be talking time with Taj Mahal on the other side. Hear all the music that you love during the weekdays on WUKY, but then a bunch of other stuff. Rockin' Roots After Dark, beginning at 10 p.m. Monday through Thursday and beginning at 11 p.m. on Friday, Saturday, and Sunday. 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

0: Drinking Wine, Spodey Odie, Taj Mahal with Rye Cooter from their Grammy Award-winning album Get On Board, a tribute to the music of country blues masters Sonny Terry and Brownie McGhee, released in 2022. Joe Conkright hanging out with you, and thanks very much for stopping by. Taj Mahal has stepped into the juke joint and joining us through the miracle of the telephone. Taj, you and Rye Cooter have always made beautiful music together.
1: It's the reason I came to California.
0: Yeah, I'd heard that. He's just a 17-year-old guy, and then you guys...
1: Yeah, 17-year-old.
0: You formed...
1: Playing that good? Oh, we need to play with him.
0: Yeah. You formed the Rising Suns, and in 1965 did a bunch of recordings, and for a long time they didn't see the light of day, but then they were released.
1: Well, finally. Finally. Well, you know, here's what happened there was the industry does not like for you to see it before they do. The information we were getting was coming directly off of what was happening in the business. Internationally,
0: yeah,
1: between the UK and the US, sparsely throughout Europe, but mostly the UK, Ireland, and that area. We could hear that the music was pivoting and drawing more on the folk roots.
0: Yes.
1: You know, I mean, when you really dug into what was happening in England, you had Fairport Convention, Penn Tango. I mean, even David Bowie started out playing with some, you know, folk songs with a 12-string guitar.
0: Yeah.
1: You know, I mean, Jimmy Page, Skipple Band,
0: mm-hmm.
1: you know, Nancy Whiskey doing Freight Train, Lexus Corner. I was like saying, well, who are these guys? And what is inspiring them to approach this music like that? And it took me a while to really figure it out. But, you know, the British Empire before World War II was very wealthy. From the king down to the peasants, everybody was doing well. But when the war came, and, you know, Germany started bombing all their plants and bombing the country up. That next generation that came on, Stones and the Beatles and Jerry and the Pacemakers and Clapton and all of them, hey, they were under heavy manners. I mean, from about maybe 43, 44, 45 to probably 56. You know, they were under heavy rations. So the blues that they heard coming from America, the United States, was something that they could relate to.
0: Mm-hmm.
1: You know, before.
0: Yeah, they knew the blues.
1: Before that.
0: Mm-hmm.
1: And, you know, they knew something that represented that kind of trauma that they were dealing with.

0: The Rising Suns, recorded in 1964, Taj Mahal with Ry Cooder, unreleased until 1992, but an historic collection of songs, that one called Walking Down the Line. I want to talk about a Rising Suns song that you've kept in your catalog and recorded many, many times over the years, and that's Blind Willie McTell's Statesboro Blues, which you also recorded on your debut solo album. But the version on the Rising Suns record, a little different, and both versions are really good. I think you got funkier in the 68 version. Maybe you can talk a little bit about Statesboro Blues and what that means, because that's a song that has been kind of a signature tune for you, I think. It's been one of those songs.
1: I think it has been to the listener. For me personally, I mean, it has been, but I didn't play it for a long time. It really didn't. First of all, it started out, you know, I was in college, going to the University of Massachusetts. I have an associate's degree in animal science, animal husbandry, veterinary medicine, and agronomy and dairy technology. So one morning in my dorm room, the radio turned on, and I hear Walk Right In by the Rooftops. Eric Darling, who was playing a 12-string guitar. And it just sound was just, like, so amazing. You know, anytime you put harmony on the strings, I'm always interested. So, yeah, I hear the sound, and by this time, I'm putting together things around the guitar, around the music, pulling lines together, and I get to hear Lead Belly. So what I hear in him is that he's a powerful player. He doesn't really pick, but he'll play lines. He'll play different lines. He's like a power drummer. It was an album that I got a hold to probably about, must have been 61, 62, which is called The Country Blues, and it was put out by Sam Charters. That was the first time I heard Blind Willie McTell. And McTell, he did some rhythmic stuff, I mean strumming, but not a lot. He played the 12-string guitar more like a ragtime piano.

0: caramel dough.
1: I was really thrilled. Those licks stick in my head. The beautiful way he was playing the instrument. So I started learning that song from him. And then we had a band, we had a jug band called the Pelham Hills Logjammers. And then I didn't do anything with it until I got out of California and got into the Rising Sun. So we played it more like an upbeat version of the way those notes were played. If you listen to the original, you know, if you listen to the way Rod played, Rod's the one that leads on that, you know, plays that. You know, we kind of played it a little more in the folk rock style.
2: One, two, three, four.

And then I played that song for, eventually when I got a solo, played the song for Jesse Davis, and he rearranged it kind of with that Muddy Waters in standard tuning slide sound.

0: eventually made its way over to Dwayne Allman.
1: Yes, it did.
0: and then from there, it was the Allman Brothers doing what they were doing. Kind of jump-started Southern Rock with Lynyrd Skynyrd and Marshall Tucker, you know, and different bands down there. Like, that kind of whole thing. But, yeah, man, it's we knew the Allmans when they were Hourglass.
1: Yeah, yeah.
0: Out on the West Coast. Yeah. Hourglass. And then it went to Allman Joy and then the Allman Brothers. You know?
1: Such an exciting time for music, and you had a chance to go over to England. You were in the Rock and Roll Circus, which had to be quite a scene. I mean, that's something you did, and then they didn't show it. And then finally it got released.
0: Yeah, yeah, yeah. Well, there's lots of myths and stories about what and why. But, I mean, how the whole thing came together was that I used to work at this club in Los Angeles that played nothing but the old music. Nothing but. I mean, you know, it's like, it's like all week long, it's like Mississippi John Hurt with Sleepy John Estes opening.
1: That's,
0: you know,
1: awesome.
0: Or it's Big Mama Thornton, you know, or Buddy Guy and Junior Wells, or Albert King, or the Chambers Brothers, or
1: what was
0: Barbara
1: the,
0: Dane, or
1: what was the name,
0: know,
1: of the club?
0: Johnny Hammond. Yeah, it was called the Ashgrove.
1: Oh, of course, I know. Yeah, no, it burnt down, and unfortunately, doesn't exist, I guess, anymore. But that's
0: well,
1: a legendary club.
0: Yeah, Now what the Ashgrove is the improv comedy show.
1: Yeah, I'm aware of the Ashgrove because that was the place. That was the place to see those groups.
0: Unbelievable.
1: Yeah.
0: And so when I first came out there, I was like, doorman, bouncer, seater, greeter.
1: I had no idea.
0: Somebody didn't show up.
1: Yeah.
0: You know.
1: Wow.
0: And so all these guys used to come in. Eric Bird and the Animals, you know, all those guys, Chaz Chandler, Hilton Valentine. Every now and then, Mick Jagger and Stones come in. Lightning Hopkins is playing. Johnny Cash shows up. And it was always like that. I remember one night, the guy that played Herman Munster. And
1: Fred Gwynn.
0: Yeah, Fred Gwynn. Fred Gwynn, right, thank you. And came in, and they saw a show. I think Sun House or Book of White.
1: Oh,
0: and
1: gosh.
0: There was a music store in the front of the Ashgrove. So they went in to buy some records. Fred picked up something, and Al, the grandpa monster, he says, no, Book of White, that's the real song. Oh, yeah.
1: That's great.
0: Yeah, I mean, you got to see some people, you see people who were, you know, stars in other vocations, they came there for the real music. And so here we were, later on, playing at the Whiskey A Go-Go one night, and we looked down in the audience, and it's Mick Jagger and Keith Richards and this one and that one, Brian Jones, dancing over here is Eric Burden and all these guys. Yeah. In the back of the club is Eric Clapton and Graham Bond. I get off the stage, and at this point in time, here's the five packs I know. Jesse Fuller was over there. He came back talking about it. Rod Cooter was over there. He came back talking about it. He played with him. John Hamm, late John Hammond was over there.
1: Mm-hmm.
0: He talked about it. Al Wilson. Bob the Bear Hike. We're all talking about, man, you should see the scene over there. They're really into it. I got off the stage, went over to the stage, the table that those guys were sitting at. Sat there, asked me to come over, sat down, and said, hey, guys, it's really wonderful. They said to me, brilliant. Well, I said, look, I don't know what you guys got in the water over there, but whatever it is, you keep that going. And if there's any possibility of any project that you're in, you can see us being a part of it, don't hesitate. Three, maybe 4 months later, 8 first-class round-trip tickets on British Overseas Airways came to our management.
1: That's awesome.
0: We took 4 musicians, 2 roadies, and 2 people from the management staff over there. And they treated us like royalty.
1: Was that your first time in Europe?
0: Yeah.
1: That's so awesome. And to get first-class tickets, that's,
0: yeah.
1: I tell you what, that's being at the right place at the right time. And, of course, you played a couple of songs.

0: and how many.
1: 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Joe Conkright hanging out with Taj Mahal.
2: Ain't that a lot of love? What do you remember about the experience itself of performing?
3: Well, the experience was wonderful because, you know, you couldn't get that same kind of energy amongst the popular audience over here in the United States. They weren't responding to the music over here. They were over there. The audience that was there responded, and all the different people and all the scenes was going on. You know, I mean, the thing that, you know, is that Mick Jagger wanted Brigitte Bardot to be the ring mistress. And she said, the camera is not good to me anymore. So she was not going to be.
2: She didn't do it.
3: Oh, yeah, no, I'm done.
2: You know?
3: But anyway, so Mick did it, you know.
2: Yes.
3: And the vibe was so cool, man.
2: Really
3: wonderful, man. I mean, it stands up there as one of the great experiences. Sorry that it didn't come out. It will probably have, you know, impacted really differently. But, you know, it stayed out there till it finally did get hit. It's still available. There are a lot of kids that, you know, looking at the Rolling Stones Rock and Roll Circus, that's where they first heard about me.
2: Yeah, and really, you know, pretty amazing.
1: We're almost ready to close out our first hour of our special conversation, another full hour talking time with Taj Mahal. His 2026 album is called Time. We're going to hear more songs from that excellent release, plus stories of Ray Charles, Horace Silver, Bob Marley, and more. But first, let's get a song in that'll lead you to the next hour. A beautiful recording and one of Taj's best original songs from his 1996 album Phantom Blues, Lovin' in My Baby's Eyes. I'm Joe Conkright. Keep it right here. The music and stories continue in the next hour.

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9: Hi, this is Taj Mahal, and you're listening to Joe's Blues, the home of the good time. It's the music that melts in your mind.

0: Another timely recording from the 2026 album Time from blues giant Taj Mahal, that song popularized by Bobby Bland. But as always, Taj Mahal has a way of making it his own. Taj Mahal is joining us for the full program, Talking Time with Taj Mahal. I'm Joe Conkright, and welcome to the Juke Joint. I've often said, you know, there are many artists out there that are sort of blues legends and soul masters and people that dabble in Americana. You know, you could line them all up and compare them against each other, but there's only one Taj Mahal. You were the guy that pulls all this music together, like you said, on a world basis. I mean, you were doing world music before it was really considered to be marketable. I think that's fascinating.
1: Yeah, they asked me what I was doing. I said, well, if you want to put a name on it, I would call it world music. Because, I mean, look, it's like, here's the movement. All right, you have Europeans coming to what eventually became the United States. They imported Africans through the Caribbean into South America, Central America, Caribbean, into the United States. With us came all these different things, which we had to refashion for ourselves out of what we were given. Every time I hear music in Brazil, I feel and see and hear its connection to Africa. And same thing with the Caribbean. Yeah, you hear what the music is in Brazil is samba and choro, candomblé, and over in Venezuela, you might get this or that. You might get cumbia over here. You might get salsa over there, songs from the Ate over here. You might get bachata or Santo Domingo. You know, you get merengue. You know, you get reggae. You get calypso. You get blues. You get funky. All these. But they're all connected to Africa. Every one of them. And rock and roll is through its mimicry of what the black music was. And it gets even further when the old string bands used to play. I'm not here for the argument. I'm here for the music.
0: I understand, yeah. And the music doesn't stop. I love how you are really good at arranging songs and taking old songs and sort of reinventing it. You're talking about, you know, the blend of Caribbean sounds and music from South America and stuff. And you did that on one of the songs on the album in a very interesting way.

0: a song that has its origins back in 1929 with Jim Jackson. And even though it's kind of in the public domain, it's been recorded by Love and Spoonful. Hoyt Axton did a song, did a version of it. Imelda May has a great...
1: I didn't know Hoyt did a version
0: in the early 60s. Yes, he did. In fact, for a while...
1: I have to go back and look that up because the first time I heard it, Jeff Mulder with the Jim Queskin band. Well,

0: Wild About My Lovin'. And Imelda May, also the Irish vocalist, she's got a really terrific version as well. Your version is unique. It's got a groove to it. It's a more of a mellow kind of, you can almost feel like a Caribbean breeze going through that song.
1: Yeah. Well, because, you know, basically Jim Jackson's version of it, kind of like country blues version. Then Jeffrey kind of does a smooth version of it. The Love and Spoonful will kind of like to do a rollicky jug band version of it. I've been listening to those lyrics. And then also, too, I wrote a whole bunch of new lyrics to it. And I didn't record those lyrics on the song when I recorded it. But when I play it live, I let everybody know, now here are some of the original lyrics to it.

0: Wild About My Lovin', from the 2026 album Time by Taj Mahal and the Phantom Blues Band. It's 91.3 WUKY, where NPR rocks. Well, I love that version, and it's a lot of fun. I love the way you take those old songs and make them new again. And if you weren't familiar with the original song, you would just assume that it was your song, you know? And that's a great...
1: Well, you know what? That's because I came under the tutelage of Ray Charles as a 15-year-old.
0: Yeah.
1: And Ray had the ability to do that. I'm only learning recently that Georgia on My Mind was written by Hoagy Carmichael, and it was for his sister, Georgia. Right?
0: Yeah.
1: And, you know, it's like, wait a second.

0: Georgia on my mind is there's only one.
1: Yeah.
0: And maybe let me say maybe two when you add Willie Nelson. I can listen to that record every time. When you know records are good is when you've been listening to them like 20, 30, 40, even 50 years,
1: mm-hmm.
0: you still hear something new.
1: That's
0: you
1: right.
0: You understand me? That's fantastic.
1: You know, you mentioned Ray Charles, and you actually do one of my all-time favorite versions of Ray Charles' song, and it was with the Phantom Blues Band from 1996, your version of Lonely Avenue.
0: Oh, yeah.
1: And
0: that song wore me out when it was out.
1: You're talking about Ray's original version.
0: The Doc Thomas song.
1: Yes.
0: Yeah.

0: Taj Mahal from the Phantom Blues album of 1996, trying on Ray Charles's Lonely Avenue. I love what you do with that song. Your arrangement is great, and it's just dripping with soul. You know, I mean, the original is classic.
1: Yeah, well, Ray was dripping with soul. I mean, and, you know, I mean, like at the time, I bought the two albums of modern sounds and country and Western music. You know, back when the first push for country, I heard a lot of those tunes, you know, and I heard the way those players sang their song and their emotional, you know, they got across. I could feel it.
0: Mm-hmm.
1: It's all about feel.
0: It is all about feel.
1: And then when you go in to hear about Hank Williams and the older black musicians that they, you know, got some of their first guitars, you know, and then he had family, I think, down in Cajun country, and that's Jambalaya.
0: Yeah.
1: Okay. And this stuff this is the information that needs to be forward. It tends to be the focus around the artist, but not around the culture that brought the song to the forefront. So that's always what I'm doing. I'm just always saying, hey, you know, if you want to talk about it, we can talk about it.
0: Yeah.
1: It's the backstory. It is always the backstory.
0: Speaking of Jambalaya, that's sort of what your career has been, you know, mixing it up with a bunch of different stuff and keeping the roux in there. And
1: well, see, what I like about Caribbean and Africa, some extent Europe and other parts of the world, is that they listen to all of the music in the United States. It's not listened to in category, not listened to by genre. All of the music. And I grew up in that environment, listening to all the music. And you don't know what it was that my culture and DNA was responsible for in both what was playing and both what was foundational.
0: I want to ask you about Señor Blues. I love that. And your version of that, outside of Horace's version, original, that version is fantastic from 1997. And you did win an award for the album of the same name. What about Señor Blues?
1: Yeah, that was the first time I won a Grammy. I had been nominated, I think, 7 or 8 times by then, starting out with Sounder in 1970.
0: Which is also a great soundtrack, by the way. That was the first album I owned that was Taj Mahal. It was a great one. Mm-hmm. Yeah, I picked it up at a thrift store. I couldn't believe it. It's hard to find, you know, so I was excited.
1: Oh, yeah, but that's where it started out. Started out there, and then, you know, over the years, got nominated for this, that got nominated, and other things got nominated, but the first win came with Señor Blues.
0: Was that a song that you've been thinking about doing for a while, and then it just kind of came up, and you're like, yeah, let's try
1: this? Well, you know, I grew up about 40, 45, 47 miles away from Horace Silver, so I heard him a lot when I was growing up. Art Blakey came to town where Horace was, and Horace came down to here. Horace got to sit in. And Art said, you need to come to New York. So Horace came to New York, and then that's when Prestige picked him up. You know, he recorded Song for My Father. Just love that music.
0: It is wonderful.
1: You know, yeah, he's Cape Verde and played really just incredible music. He was like jazz, funk, and this sort of folk form that he had that reached really deep inside. But what happened was that I didn't know Señor Blues. I knew Song for My Father. Now, as far as where I was concerned, and then Sister Sadie, Filthy McNass, Cape Verdean Blues, I think it was an album called Six Pieces of Silver. I was out in California, San Francisco, and I used to take a break and walk up to this soul food restaurant up on the Visadero. Get a great jukebox in there. And I'd come in after the lunch started, I'd drop some coins into the jukebox, and I saw this Señor Blues on there. I dropped this thing in there. Man, this thing come out. That great sound that he had with Joe Henderson. Every time I'd come in, after a while, I would just drop Señor Blues in. The guy would know, the chef would know it was me.
0: Yeah.
1: I'd say, hey, what you want? You want the usual? I'd say, yeah. You know, black eyed peas, green beans, rice, you know, this, that, and the other thing. Fish, chicken, whatever I was going to have that day. So it wasn't until quite a bit of time later, the 80s, and I was visiting some people in Washington. They played music at dinner time. I hear the thing come up, the bass come up, boom, boom, dee, dee, doo, dee, dee, doo, dee, dee, doo, dee, dee, doo, dee. It's a little bit slower. start boom, because it's went boom, boom, dee, doo, dee, dee, doo, dee. You start boom, doo, dee, doo, dee, doo, dee, doo. I'm saying, you know, bam, bam, da, da, da. And then I hear this guy start singing the lyrics. I go like,
0: yeah.
1: Wait a second. I didn't know there was no lyrics to this song. But, you know, people like Oscar Brown Jr.
0: Yeah.
1: And those guys used to write lyrics to a lot of jazz tunes. And, and John Hendricks, Lambert Hendricks, Danny Ross wrote lyrics.
0: Yes,
1: you know, a lot of people wrote lyrics to Nito Day.
0: Vocalese.
1: Everybody wrote lyrics to these different tunes. Mm-hmm. Oh, and King Pleasure.
0: Oh, yes.
1: You know, I had never heard that before. And amazingly enough, I ran into Horace and his son at one of the Grammys in the East Coast. And I came over and talked to him. He was there to hear James Moody, who was playing with Oscar De Leon. I said to Horace, I said, man, I didn't know you had written lyrics to Senior Blues. He says, oh, I've written lyrics to all of my songs. I was like, what? And I was like, how does that happen?
0: Wow, that's
1: great. Well, it was like George Benson. George said he was going to sing. I said, no, man, don't sing. Everybody knows you as a guitar player. So imagine if he took that advice and didn't sing.

0: The outstanding title track from Taj Mahal's 1997 album, Senior Blues. We still have Taj Mahal on the line for another half hour, so don't go anywhere. Collaborations with Keb Mo and Ziggy Marley on the way on the Juke Joint. Our talking time with Taj Mahal continues on the other side.
1: What are you looking for a date for the weekend?
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0: Taj Mahal original, Blues Will Give You Back Your Soul. That's off the 2025 release, Room on the Porch, the second album with fellow blues ambassador Keb Moe. I'm Joe Conkright. Thank you so much for stopping by, hanging out with Taj Mahal, talking time with Taj Mahal. Joined through the miracle of the telephone from his home in California. Do you have a special place that you go to write music? I mean, I always like
1: to imagine.
0: No,
1: it's all the time.
0: It's whenever you can.
1: Yeah. The door is open. You can come in whenever you feel ready.
0: You let the door open for the muse and you see what happens.
1: Yeah. It's just open. There's not a day in my life, at 84 years old, it's not a day in my life that I have heard, listened, sung, arranged, thought about music. You know what I mean? It's like, I have a guitar right here. I'm never more than a few feet from a guitar or a banjo or ukulele or mandolin or, you know, whatever it needs to be played.
0: I was going to say, you play so many different instruments. Do you have a particular instrument that you write more on as a songwriter?
1: No. Well, I would say it ends up being probably more on the guitar. But, you know, I mean, I have songs I've written on the ukulele. I mean, if you listen to the new Taj Mahal album, the Blues Will Give You Back Your Soul is written totally on the ukulele.
0: I love that
1: you
0: song.
1: Know, 8-string ukulele.
0: Yeah, that's a great song.
1: But then, you know, there are other songs that I'm not only composing, I'm composing music, you know, finger-picking music, songs that I'm still playing, still creating, still stretching out on, still coming up with new ideas. I mean, you know, I can pick up an instrument and, you know, that's my sacred spot to be there. And then, you know, I might hear a song over here that's completely structured different where it needs to have a band to carry it off. Wherever the music is, like Ray Charles, I get it where I fit in.
0: Well, a song is alive once you have it, but this is kind of a difficult question because I know how music is. It expands and everything, but when is a song finished for you?
1: When I want to record it, pretty much when I want to record it. But then oftentimes I record it and I'll go back and I have the opportunity to listen back to what it was I'm doing and realize that I'm actually playing the song totally different from where I started with.
0: I love that.
1: But,
0: yeah.
1: You know, I mean, it's totally recognizable audience-wise.
0: The artists that I love from the past, they live long enough, they'll go back and revisit their catalog and do new versions and sometimes better versions. I mean, Muddy Waters recordings from the 70s where he revisits his catalog, Johnny Winter producing. I mean, those recordings are amazing.
1: Yeah, he has some real good stuff.
0: Yeah, they're amazing. Of course, you know, he was awarded for those albums, rightfully so. When you go back and you're listening to your catalog, and I've read that you do that, which I think is fun.
1: I actually go out and listen to it.
0: That's awesome.
1: I can look back or go out. The songs are out there. You know, they have a place on their own, you know.
0: Mm-hmm.
1: As I go, as I listen to it.
0: Do you ever, when you're listening to your catalog, do you hear things that you don't even quite remember doing and then thinking, that's pretty good?
1: Very, very, very rarely I'll hear something that I wish I could. Like, for instance, I did a second version of Further On Down the Road on the Intergalactic Soul Messengers Band, which is like Music Keeps Me Together. And I put some mandolins on the end of the phrase before it comes back around. I just wish I had turned them up a little bit more.
0: Gotcha.

0: We changed the rhythm upon it, had more Caribbean and African musicians playing with me. We changed the rhythm upon it. Two national mandolins that I stacked up. So I think I stacked it four times.
1: Wow.
0: So I got this great mandolin chorus right on the end. It just was something I heard, and it was there. And it was funny, a friend of mine heard that song the other day and wrote me back and just said, "The mandolins."
1: Yeah. People don't think of mandolin in blues, but I know Yank Rachel was one of the great blues mandolin players.
0: Yeah, Yank, Johnny Young, Chicago.
1: Ry Cooder plays on the Rising Sun and on a song. I think it's "I Got a Little." I think from '65. Yeah. That's a really cool song.
0: Yeah. Charlie McCoy that played with Memphis Minnie.
1: Memphis Minnie, exactly. Yeah.
0: Yeah, there's some other players.
1: That's pretty cool, though, yeah. And, of course, you play a little mandolin yourself. I mean, how many instruments do you play, Taj? I know you started off with some horns and stuff when you're growing up, but how many do you play?
0: Yeah, maybe about 15 of them.
1: Wow.
0: You know, it's like...
1: you're a one-man orchestra.
0: Well, I've done projects where other than a drummer and occasionally somebody else playing bass, I played all the other instruments on. All the Mule Bone record, I pretty much played all that. Some other people came in and did some stuff. But most of the time, I put the band together. You know, different projects where, you know, I've covered all the bases and then brought in who else I want to do. More like the way Prince used to do. He played all of the stuff, so it's what he wants. He doesn't have to argue with people. Here's what needs to be played.
1: Yeah.
0: You know, bring yourself. Play this.
1: If you can do it, then do it. That's the way.
0: Yeah.
1: We're visiting with a man who truly is a blues legend, Taj Mahal, talking time with Taj Mahal, his personal history as well as his 2026 release, Time. Getting back to farther on down the road, Taj, what do you remember about the original recording of that song?
0: The original one in 69 is that we had a recording session, I think it was on a Monday night, Columbia. The time I got to the studio, Jesse Davis was there with Chuck Blackwell and Gary Gilmore. They were playing what eventually became Further On Down the Road. He had the track. So I walked in and I had... I walked in the door and said, "Hey, man, what is that?" You know, and Jesse says,
1: "Yeah,
0: there's some little something we done worked up." I said, "I'll be right back."
1: That's awesome.
0: I went out and in 20 minutes, I wrote the lyrics to it.
1: That's so awesome.
0: Came back in and recorded exactly what I put together. And I mean, I had to go back and learn the phrasing that I did on that. I didn't sit out and write. Further On Down the Road, you were coming to me. You know, when I look, okay, Further On, I'm going to come to me. The resolve comes, I don't remember no cold days. I remember just warm, warm ones. And then I go back to Further On Down the Road, you come to me. Then the next time, day by day, one step at a time, you know.
1: That's what it's all about.
0: Yeah, you know, I did the same thing. That was as much as I had today. This is what I got, and it sounds good to me. And they said it sounds good to them, and off we went.

0: Taj Mahal with his band, including Jesse Ed Davis. Farther On Down the Road from the 1969 album Giant Steps, The Old Folks at Home. Joe Conkright hanging out with Taj Mahal, connected from his home in California on 91.3 WUKY. You do Talking Blues, which is actually one of my favorite Bob Marley songs off the Natty Dread record. And then when I read a little bit more about it, I realized, oh my gosh, you were there. That is inspired by you. And maybe you can tell that story of the original Talking Blues.
1: Yeah, well, what happened was, outside of Johnny Nash, I probably was the second black artist here in North America that recorded and put out there a Bob Marley song, which was Slave Driver, on the Mo Roots record. Of course, he had really great global ears, and I did it, and we were working together with, and my management at the time, we were trying to get together with Bob to maybe collaborate on something. So my brother went down to Jamaica. He's actually a part of that 3 o'clock roadblock. He was in the car with them when they got stopped, you know. So at some point, they came up to the Bay Area where we were recording. You know, we had been corresponding, not on a regular basis, but, you know, whenever it worked. Because they're working, we're working. And they came in and visited. Family man, the great footballer from Jamaica, Skill Cole, and Augustus Clavier, who was a local Jamaican impresario. And Bob came up to the house and they had a meal and saw all the instruments that we had around, piano and everything, and bass. And we did a little bit of jamming. And then basically, you know, Bob saw, he heard where it was coming from. And he just basically said, I'm going to do you, and you'll go out and do me. You know, if you play my music, I'll play some of yours. And so how I know he listened to the record, to me, is that he took a line out of Cakewalk into Town, which is your face in a permanent frown.
0: Yeah.
1: And he said, your face is in a permanent screw. And screw face is what you say in Jamaica.
0: Ah.
1: You put it in patois, you don't say, you can't say wrong face. But they don't say that, they say screw face.
0: Wow.
1: You know, so yeah, but anyway, yeah, we with his family, Rita, and some of the kids, we remain really good friends.

0: 2026 release from Taj Mahal and the Phantom Blues Band. It's called Time, and there are many familiar and fantastic songs on this album.
1: Hey, this is Ziggy Marley from Los Angeles. 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
0: You have Ziggy Marley on this recording that's on the Time.
2: Oh, yeah.
0: Which is fun.
2: Oh, yeah.
0: And, yeah, you've recorded with him before, yeah. But on this track, it was pretty special to bring him on.
2: Oh, yeah, yeah, yeah. If you got the voice here to validate that track, yeah, you. These are the things you do. And Ziggy, you know, looks to me as, you know, like I'm one of his uncles.
0: You know? Yeah, I had read that even Bob Marley called you his uncle.
2: Yeah, even Bob called, yeah. Gosh, he's my uncle.
0: Yeah, that is so great. What kind of a person was Bob Marley? I imagine he was pretty cool.
2: Yeah, yeah, very cool, very cool. He was Aquarius as a water bearer. He had his own back. And he was a highly competitive person. He had the energy to be able to pull it off. When he came with it, that was where the competition was. It's like, no question. Band strikes up, and here we are. The music is right there.
0: I love that.
2: And I mean, for me, I was as a scion on one side of my family from the Caribbean, the other side from the South. I was looking forward to finding, you know, I said, man, where's somebody? Somebody's got to be coming out of the Caribbean. Some young guy. You know, I kept looking for the guy, you know, who was going to be, you know, and kind of felt a little bit with Desmond Dekker and the Israelites.
3: Get up in the morning, slaving for bread, sir, so that every mouth can be fed.
2: And, you know, there were a few things that kind of, like, touched on it. But, well, as soon as I heard Bob, I was like, here he is. This guy knows. He knows what's going on. And besides, you know, the Jamaicans, they rehash a lot of great music here in the United States, that when it's inside of the machine, as long as it's making money, you hear it. As soon as it stops making money, you don't hear it anymore. Well, you know, when you're in African soil, if the music's always changing, but you always hope, always listening to what was great and what is great. And here, you know, it can get caught up in, you know, mergers between one record company and another. You never hear 50 or 70 years, and all of a sudden, somebody goes like, oh my God, we repackaged all of this. Listen to how wonderful it is.
0: Yeah.
2: You know, and then before you know it, you're inundated with it.
0: Yeah.
2: It's a different reality, you know. Hi, this is Taj Mahal. You listen to Joe's Blues, the radio juke joint.
0: Did you play much juke joints? It sounded like you went from Massachusetts and to the West Coast. Did you do the Chitlin Circuit or anything like that when you were coming up?
2: The Chitlin Circuit was, by that time, was trying for something different. Unless you was in deep Chitlin, you know, they did not want to hear the blues. Because, you know, Motown, all those other things were coming through. You know, people going, they didn't understand that was going to be encapsulated just like anything else. You know, it's all good. And that's where I was coming.
0: Taj, I know we're coming to the end here on this. I've got just a couple more questions. You've done so well for yourself as a guy that could have been a farmer. You know, could have been a dairy farmer.
2: Well,
0: could have been.
2: That wouldn't have hurt my feelings.
0: No.
2: The music would have continued on anyway. We just had to sweep out the hay mow and bring the boys over on Saturday night. Girls who are cooking, come on, put on your fine dress and let's dance.
0: I was going to ask you for some gardening tips, but instead I think I'm going to ask you this question. What is your favorite vegetable to grow?
2: Oh, favorite vegetable to grow? No, I'm not going to do that. As soon as I say one, I see all the other ones out there.
0: Well, I don't think you're going to hurt their feelings.
2: No, I ain't going to hurt their feelings, but it'll hurt mine to be saying that
0: We don't have to pick it. You don't have to pick just one. Let's put it that way. What do you like to eat? What do you like to grow? And what makes you feel good about growing it?
2: If I was growing something principally, it would start out with like collard greens, squashes, corn, peas, okra, tomatoes, garlic, onions.
0: There's a season for all of that stuff, so you can kind of, through the year, you can pick and choose and just, you know, go with the season and what's coming up.
2: Yeah, right. And plant sequentially so that all summer long you got fresh. You don't have enough. And then if you got a little bit of abundance at the end of the year, you're okay, rather than
4: you know, you got a bowl, you got, you know, 200 pounds of tomatoes and you don't know what to do. Potatoes you can keep. Tomatoes you can't.
0: Well,
4: you figure out something to do.
0: I guess if you can tomatoes, you know, that's what my mother always did.
2: No, I'm a big fan. Big fan of all of that. Anything that people used to do that didn't poison them because they did it before they were poisoning us, good.
0: All right, so here's an outside-the-box question. Ghosts or aliens? Which is more interesting or likely, as far as you know?
2: Say that again.
0: Ghosts or aliens? Which one is more interesting to you and maybe more likely?
2: Well, I mean, aliens, I have questions about whether they are, whether it's a figment of a science fiction's mind, but ghosts are real.
0: Yeah?
2: And... Yeah.
0: You ever had have you ever had a supernatural experience?
2: Oh yeah. Oh yeah.
0: Can you share one?
2: No.
0: I understand. You don't want to disturb the spirits, but I appreciate that you do have some opinions on that, because some people are just like,
2: ghosts. Heavenly ghosts.
0: I think it's still a rich world. We really don't know everything, and I think anybody that says they do is
2: not at all.
0: Really fooling.
2: Not at all. And think that we have control of all this, that's the silliest thing that's possible that a human being could possibly. You could really get your hands all around all of existence, right? Mm. Or you could own all the most precious everything's on the planet. See, because they did that, this is why we're in trouble with the Chinese now. The Chinese didn't do that. You know, they were like, everything else, oh, okay, you have this? Okay, I see. You eat with weapons.
0: Tosh, it has been a pleasure to talk to you. I so appreciate you taking the time, and I know I've kept you much longer than you anticipated to have conversation, but I hope you've at least enjoyed it some.
2: Oh, yeah, really good, man. You can imagine one of the reasons people say, the same to me, wow, all of this different stuff. I say, look, I didn't want to get to be a senior or grown man, you know, a mature man, and have to look back and say, man, you know, back then when I was 20 years old, I had an idea, but I didn't do it. So I'm telling all y'all youngsters now, when you get them ideas, you better do them.
4: No, I don't have to worry about that.
0: You don't have to worry about that. Thank you very much. I hope we get another chance to talk. Put out another album. We'll get you back on here again, all right?
2: Well, there's more coming.
0: All right. I love it. Thanks so much, Tosh.
2: Yep. You're welcome. Take care.
0: In his over 60 years of recordings, he's won many awards, including 5 Grammys. But most importantly, he's carried the tradition of the blues into all different corners of the world. A true icon of world music and a certified blues legend. We close with the opening song from Taj Mahal's 2026 album, Time, a fitting reflection of a life of love by one of America's great teachers and ambassadors of blues music all across the world. And for me personally, I really appreciate Taj Mahal taking some time to talk with us. I'm Joe Conkright. Thank you so much for stopping by. Come back next week and have a wonderful tomorrow.

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0: Here's your LAX 18 storm tracker forecast on WUKY. It is a nice Friday evening for us. It's very warm for the football games, though. We'll keep it dry overnight with low temperatures down to the low 60s. On Saturday, we've got another fantastic day with plenty of sun, just a few clouds, and high temperatures in the mid to upper 80s. I'm meteorologist Emily McKinney.
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0: Here's your LEX18 storm tracker forecast on WUKY. It is a nice Friday evening for us. It's very warm for the football games, though. We'll keep it dry overnight with low temperatures down to the low 60s. On Saturday, we've got another fantastic day with plenty of sun, just a few clouds, and high temperatures in the mid to upper 80s. I'm meteorologist Emily McKinney.
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0: You've heard that the freaks come out at night, and it's true. On Rockin' Roots After Dark.
1: You're missing all the fun. 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Some of them have been partying all night long. 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
1: Here's your LAX 18 storm tracker forecast on WUKY. It is a nice Friday evening for us. It's very warm for the football games, though. We'll keep it dry overnight with low temperatures down to the low 60s. On Saturday, we've got another fantastic day with plenty of sun, just a few clouds, and high temperatures in the mid to upper 80s. I'm meteorologist Emily McKinney.
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I am your robot DJ. 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I mean, 91.3, WUKY. Teehee.

Front Runners Lexington is hosting its annual Pride Run 5K on Saturday, September 19th at 9 a.m. at Coldstream Park. Race Day will feature the race, a community fair, medals for finishers, and a drag show. All proceeds raised from the race are distributed back to the community. More information at frontrunnerslex.com. 91.3 WUKY has the support of Bourbon on the Banks Festival and a Saturday brunch in downtown Frankfort on Saturday, October 4th, starting at 10 a.m. There are two locations, the Ashbrook and Cypress and Oak. 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

0: This is Latif Nasser from Radiolab. 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

0: Here's your LEX 18 Storm Tracker forecast on WUKY. It is a nice Friday evening for us. It's very warm for the football games, though. We'll keep it dry overnight with low temperatures down to the low 60s. On Saturday, we've got another fantastic day with plenty of sun, just a few clouds, and high temperatures in the mid to upper 80s. I'm meteorologist Emily McKinney.
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0: capitalism, where the means of production are controlled by individuals or by businesses, and the market determines how goods are distributed. 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

0: Here's your LEX18 storm tracker forecast on WUKY. It is a nice Friday evening for us. It's very warm for the football games, though. We'll keep it dry overnight with low temperatures down to the low 60s. On Saturday, we've got another fantastic day with plenty of sun, just a few clouds, and high temperatures in the mid to upper 80s. I'm meteorologist Emily McKinney.
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0: Here's your LEX 18 storm tracker forecast on WUKY. It is a nice Friday evening for us. It's very warm for the football games, though. We'll keep it dry overnight with low temperatures down to the low 60s. On Saturday, we've got another fantastic day with plenty of sun, just a few clouds, and high temperatures in the mid to upper 80s. I'm meteorologist Emily McKinney.
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0: capitalism, where the means of production are controlled by individuals or by businesses, and the market determines how goods are distributed. It's a system almost synonymous with America itself, but does it still drive innovation, growth, and living standards? Or does it generate inequality? Join me, John Donvan, as we debate, is capitalism broken? That's this week on Open to Debate.
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0: Here's your LEX18 storm tracker forecast on WUKY. It is a nice Friday evening for us. It's very warm for the football games, though. We'll keep it dry overnight with low temperatures down to the low 60s. On Saturday, we've got another fantastic day with plenty of sun, just a few clouds, and high temperatures in the mid to upper 80s. I'm meteorologist Emily McKinney.
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0: argue. Our debaters, Nick Hanauer, an entrepreneur, an investor, a thinker, and Jason Furman, an economist, a professor, also a thinker, who helped guide economic decision-making during the Obama administration. Nick and Jason, welcome to Open to Debate.
1: Thank you so much.
0: I want to say now to anybody who is listening, do not assume that you know who is taking which side, because you're probably going to be surprised. Nick Hanauer, you who have done so very well under capitalism,
1: I have.
0: You are the one here arguing that capitalism is broken. The floor is yours, Nick, to bring us your opening.
1: Thank you, John. Let me start by saying that markets are the greatest social technology ever created for creating prosperity. Nothing else comes close. I've founded, funded, or managed over 40 companies, creating tens of billions of market capitalization. I feel very confident I understand them. So let's be precise about what's actually on trial today. It's not markets, it's capitalism. Markets are a technology for solving human problems. Market capitalism is an ideology defining who that technology serves. And it's right there in the name, capitalism. Capitalism is an ism, a belief system, an ideology that is taught in every school, that's written under our tax code, labor laws, trade agreements, that has long defined our norms and expectations about who gets what and why. The textbook definition of capitalism isn't what's being debated today. What is worth debating is what is happening in the real world and what the capitalists believe, the rich and powerful people who capitalism serves, and what they want all of us to believe about how markets really work. If you take them at their word, capitalists believe that the sole purpose of the corporation is to maximize returns to shareholders, not to customers, not to workers, not to the community or the country. Capitalists believe that people earn exactly what they're worth, that market outcomes, however unequal or absurd, are always both moral and efficient. Capitalists believe that regulating corporations kills growth, that raising wages kills jobs, and that cutting taxes on the rich creates prosperity for everyone. Of course, there is no empirical evidence for any of this, yet this is the capitalism that has guided our nation's policies for more than 50 years, a half century over which the bottom 90% of Americans lost $79 trillion to rising inequality, $3.9 trillion in 2023 alone, enough to give every American worker a $32,000 a year raise. In the 1970s, wages were about 51% of this economy. Today, they're about 41%, the lowest share ever recorded. Corporate profits went the other direction, rising from 6% to 12.4%. And what are we doing with those profits? This year, American corporations will spend roughly $1.5 trillion, 4.5% of GDP, buying their own stock back, which was illegal until 1982. Americans are now $79 trillion poorer, less secure, and less resilient than they would have been had capitalism not concentrated wealth at the very top. For example, in 1985, it took a typical American 40 weeks of work a year to afford housing, healthcare, transportation, food, education, and the other essentials of the middle-class life. By 2022, it took 62 weeks. Last time I checked, there are still only 52 weeks in a year. So it should come as no surprise that 65% of American voters now say the system is rigged against them, or that only 12% think our democracy is working well. This is not an economic system with some policy problems. This is a failed ideology that is taking our republic down with it. So has market capitalism failed? Of course it has. But don't let Jason or anybody else tell you that the only alternative is socialism. I'm here to argue that markets can be built to serve human beings, not just capital and capitalists. I'm here to argue for a paradigm shift, what I and my colleague, Oxford University economist Eric Beinart, and I call market humanism, the emerging new economic science that teaches that the more people we fully include in the economy, the faster and more prosperous and more innovative it grows. Market humanism is what you get when you build an economy around the proposition that the purpose of the economy is human flourishing, not returns to capital. And all of the evidence suggests that when we do that, the economy grows faster and a democracy grows stronger. Thank you.
0: Thank you, Nick. Jason, now it's your turn to convince us capitalism is not, in fact, broken.
2: So it's great to be with you again. It's great to be with my friend Nick. I actually agreed with an awful lot of what he said, and we'll try to come to some of that. But I want to start by talking about housing. That's an issue that is important to every American, to every person in the world. Everyone needs

0: needs housing. Let's look at what's happened to housing over the last 50 years. We've gone from a situation in which the typical family had fewer rooms than people to one in which it has more rooms than people. Indoor plumbing has become universal, air conditioning almost entirely universal, extreme overcrowding is almost entirely a thing of the past. And you even look at the last 10 or 20 years, and there are more children that have their own bedroom today rather than having to share than was the case even 10 or 20 years ago. More square feet per person than 10 or 20 years ago, and better and more appliances. In one sense, housing tells the story of the success that we've had. Notwithstanding every bit of negativity, Nick said, from a material perspective, if you had a choice to be living in the year 2026 or the year 2020 or the year 2010 or the year 1970, pick your number, 2026 would be the year you would choose. It's the year in which you have far and away the most material abundance. And that's true not just for the wealthiest Americans, but for people in the middle class. It's also true for the poor. Now, the system we have is very far from perfect, and housing is a very good example of that as well. Housing is still too expensive. It's something too many families struggle with. It was, I believe, one of the essentials that Nick listed, that it now takes you 60 weeks or whatever it was a year to get to. And an awful lot of why that is because we haven't given capitalism and the housing sector a fair shot. We pass laws that limit and ban building of larger houses, of apartment buildings, building houses closer to each other. We have a permitting process that makes it take forever to build new construction. And then in some of our cities, we're increasingly saying that we're going to do things like rent control when the evidence is overwhelming that that leads to less building and higher prices overall and less supply in the long run. And so on this very fundamental core area of the economy, first of all, today is the best time ever to live. But second of all, if we want to continue to make more progress, it's going to be with that institution that Nick cited, which is markets, and we could even call it capitalism. One thing that I don't think capitalism does is guarantee that you share income in the way that you would like. It pays people something roughly related to their marginal product, what they produced. That's an economic fact, but not a moral one. And the way to solve that is not with punishment, not with trying to undo and countermand markets, but is with a more progressive tax and transfer system. That's one we've successfully built up over the last 100 years in the United States, and one that we can do more to build going forward.
1: Thank you very much, Jason. So we're going to get to the back and forth in a moment, but before we do, let's share with our audience a little bit more about why you're thinking about this question in the way that you do. Nick, you are, I want to say first, a returning debater to the program, so welcome back.
2: Thank you.
1: You advocate for things like raising the minimum wage, taxing the wealthy with your organization, Civic Ventures. You're also, as I alluded to, a very successful entrepreneur and a venture capitalist with some pretty impressive credentials under your belt, including Aquantive, which you sold to Microsoft in 2007 for $6.4 billion. And even before that, way back, you were an early investor and advisor to Amazon in the 1990s.
2: Yeah, the first non-family investor, yeah.
1: So that worked out. My question to you is, considering that the system has worked for you so well, how often does the question come up, are you asked, are you a traitor to your class? Do you get that question a lot? And how do you respond to it?
2: I am continually called that, and I don't. But I don't think it's fair. I think that what we are witnessing in the United States right now is capitalism eating itself. I mean, the rising inequality that it characterizes our economy isn't I think this is the most important point, isn't merely an economic inconvenience for the people that it affects. It is, you know, most insidiously, what shreds the reciprocity norms that make social cohesion possible and hence democracy. And that's the thing that is so dangerous.
1: Jason, I think this is actually your seventh debate with us going back several years. Could that be right? So we're delighted to have you back again. Just a good debater.
0: Not managing under expectations very well here, but go on.
1: You worked under President Clinton. You, as I said, you were an economic advisor to President Obama. You were chairman of the Council of Economic Advisors. You played a big role in shaping his economic agenda, including the response to the recession and the stimulus package. Currently, you teach economics at Harvard. You're defending capitalism for us. And I'm wondering, are you surprised that that question is even on the table to being asked to defend capitalism nowadays?
0: Surprised by the growth of that question. And, you know, I do think there's different reasons that we could explore for why it's grown. One model is the one that Nick is implicitly arguing, which is that for 50 years, living standards have stagnated, inequality has increased, and so people are becoming growingly discontent. I think that doesn't exactly fit the facts. If you look at after taxes and transfer, inequality rose a lot through the year 2000, but it's pretty much leveled off since then. I think part of the discontent people have is we had a horrible financial crisis, then we had a horrible bout of inflation. And historically, when you see that, and I lived through both of those, as we all did, in my case as a policymaker for one, a policy commentator in the other. And so, you know, I think we're going through a moment in our country where the fallout for that has all sorts of collateral damage for the way people are thinking about the world.
1: All right, thank you. We're going to get to the back and forth portion of the program right after this break. I'm John Donvan. This is Open to Debate, and we'll be right back.
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1: Welcome back to Open to Debate. I'm John Donvan. We're debating the question, is capitalism broken, with Nick Hanauer and Jason Furman. We've heard both of them make their cases. I want to just tell you what I'm hearing in terms of your opening arguments. And before I even say that, I want to be clear. Both of you are capitalists. You believe in capitalism. You both support a well-functioning capitalism. This debate right now is whether capitalism in the U.S. functions in a mostly desirable way. Nick, you're arguing it absolutely does not. That the assumed priorities of capitalism as it now functions, of letting markets and the drive for efficiency decide what investment should be made, what wages should be, has led us to the woeful place of extreme concentrations of wealth and power, and as a consequence, a broken American spirit. Jason, you acknowledge that things are not perfect. You even say they're far from perfect, but you still were describing a concept of capitalism as the greatest economic driver of human flourishing the world has ever seen. You also point out that capitalism can be hobbled, and has been in the case of solving the housing problem, by wrong-headed government intervention. Implicitly, I think, jumping ahead to where Nick might be going with some of his argument. So that's what I'm hearing from the beginning. There's a lot for us to dig into, as you've already both started doing. I want to take this to you, Jason. We heard Nick make the argument that markets, great engine, but under the current system, they are not serving human flourishing with references to things like health and security and dignity, that markets aren't making those decisions in the right way about those issues, and that an economy should be geared towards that. And that's where capitalism, as it's now practiced, fails. What's your response to that?
0: At its core, markets are about a voluntary transaction. One person has something, the other person has something else, and they trade. As a strong presumption, we should think of that as probably likely to make both sides better off, and thus most likely to make the world better off. And for an awful lot of things, you know, what type of music I listen to, what type of cookies I eat, what type of clothing I wear, letting people make those choices, having markets produce the things they like, is a wonderful thing. Now, there's certain important exceptions to that. Markets produce too much carbon, and that's why we need policies with respect to that. Markets produce goods that are overly addictive. But my starting presumption would be that in most spheres, they let people do, you know, what they want and provide enormous variety, catering to the enormous variety of our tastes in a way that it's hard to imagine any other system could possibly accomplish.
1: Nick, do you feel your argument has just been refuted?
2: No. So I am in violent agreement with the proposition that markets as a social technology are the best thing humans have ever devised to generate prosperity, novelty, and innovation. But markets are not what we are debating here. Markets can be arranged in a million different ways. And the form of markets that we have adopted, that capitalism, has clearly failed the majority of citizens. And, you know, what Jason said reflects this very orthodox way of understanding what markets do. What markets are is institutional arrangements that enable cooperation, which is humanity's superpower. There's this idea that markets work because they allow competition. It's not true. Lions are very competitive, but lions cannot build guitars. The reason markets are an unmatched social technology is that they are evolutionary systems that enable groups of people to cooperate at scale. Because prosperity in human societies isn't GDP or money, it is the accumulation of solutions to human problems. And that is why markets are the unmatched social technology. And when you understand it thus, it becomes very, very clear that you want to organize markets in ways that promote human flourishing, not capital appreciation. All of the empirical evidence suggests that when we organize markets to benefit the typical citizen, not only does the typical citizen do better, but the economy grows twice as fast as well.
0: We would like corporations to be nice. We'd like corporations to look after people. We'd like corporations to do the right thing. And I heard Nick talking about that in the opening. I confess I'm extremely cynical about it. And no amount of talking about, you know, socially conscious corporations is going to change them very much. So what will change corporations is competition. So a corporation would love to pay someone $15 an hour. But if the business next door is going to pay them $16 an hour, then they have to pay them $16. If the one next door is going to pay them $17, they're going to have to pay them $17.
2: Okay, but look, what Jason says is in theory true. With perfect competition, you get better outcomes. But what is the barrier to more competition in our markets? Capitalists. Like the one thing capitalists hate more than anything is competition. Why have our industries consolidated? Why are wages so low? Why is inequality so high? Capitalists, lobbying, organizing the society to make it harder to achieve those goals. This is the problem. Our entire society is organized around this outrageously absurd proposition that the only legitimate purpose of the corporation is to enrich shareholders. This is nuts. This is craziness. And the problem
1: Let me jump in. Is that nuts, Jason? Is that nuts?
2: It's crazy.
0: I mean, I'd say several different things. Nick threw so many things at me at once. I don't know which one to take.
2: That's
0: on.
2: My strategy,
0: I mean,
2: Jason.
0: First of all, I think it was very telling that he started talking about capitalists, because there I agree. You look at large CEOs, they don't like competition. Moreover, they run their businesses internally a little bit like Soviet central planning.
2: Yes.
0: And so I love capitalism. I don't think every capitalist loves capitalism quite as much as I do.
2: No.
0: And that gets to all my examples of ways in which people sort of engage in rent seeking and try to rig the government to stop competition and to stop markets, and why I think we need more capitalism and more markets. When it comes to inequality, though, the majority of the increase in inequality is well explained by a combination of technological changes and educational changes. We reduced the number of people getting college degrees, or the pace at which it was increasing. There's role for other factors like monopsony. But if you look at the consensus of hundreds and hundreds of economics papers, there's lots of different causes of the rise in inequality, but the majority of it is related to just old-fashioned technology and education. And by the way, that says we can solve it. We can solve it with education. Jason, we can solve it with taxes. Yeah,
1: but Jason, we're getting away from the statement that Nick made, that the purpose of a corporation being seen as increasing the value to shareholders is crazy. Do corporations have any other functions, roles, responsibilities?
0: I think it's completely unrealistic to believe a corporation is going to do anything other than that. So, in some sense, I agree with Milton Friedman. That's what a company is going to do. Whether you want to think they're going to or not, that is what they are going to do. So then what do you need to do? You need to use the tax system. For example, have a carbon tax so that as they pursue their profits, they don't emit too much carbon. You need a corporate tax so that as they're producing the profits, some of those benefits get shared more broadly than their own shareholders. So you need regulations and taxes.
1: All
0: and
1: after the fact.
0: Accept that you need, after the fact, and then you need to accept that 90% of what they're going to do by pursuing their shareholder interest is good. Amazon's created trillions and trillions of dollars of benefits for consumers, but
2: and killed millions of jobs.
0: Our unemployment rate is the lowest now that it's been in the last 60 years. Over the last decade, the average unemployment rate is the lowest it's been in the last 60 years. So Amazon created jobs and destroyed jobs. But that's silly to think of it as losing jobs. The Fed
1: is in charge
0: of the unemployment
2: rate. Look, here's the thing. When you basically commit yourself as a society to making the purpose of the corporation shareholder value maximization, you permit all kinds of behaviors that just aren't good for the society at large, like lobbying Congress with the money you make to make it ever harder to raise wages or impose standards on corporations. And this has just become a runaway effect, which has allowed a huge amount of corporate consolidation. It has allowed corporate profits to rise from 6% of the economy to 12, while wages have diminished by almost exactly the same amount. That has nothing to do with economics. That has nothing to do with education or technology. It is simply a consequence of a change in how much power workers used to have relative to capitalists. Power is what defines who gets what and why, not some magical economic theory.
0: I think you had this fundamental premise that somehow left to their own devices, corporations just do really bad stuff.
2: Well, and clearly that's often the case.
0: That is sometimes the case.
2: And that's why the case. Oh, but that's why we're having this conversation.
0: But here we are sitting in the year 2026 with the lowest unemployment rate our country has had in 60 years. And where do all these jobs come from? They come from the private sector. Why do companies hire people? They don't hire people as a charity project because they want to be nice. They hire people because their shareholders benefit from them hiring those
2: Correct.
0: People. And
2: Correct.
0: That's a system that has worked a whole lot better than any other dream you could sort of put together on a whiteboard that's either, you know, untested or counterproductive when it's met with, you know, the realities of the real world. So I'd say start with people as they are. And then, yes, absolutely, use things like taxes to help channel the outcomes you want. But fundamentally, the gains from trade are positive enough that most of the time it's going to be a good thing.
2: Again, markets are fantastic, but the purpose of the corporation should not merely be to enrich shareholders. The purpose of the corporation in a democratic society should be to to solve human problems in a reasonably fair and sustainable way. And profit is the reward for doing that. And if you cannot, for example, run a large enterprise while paying your workers enough to live in dignity without government assistance, then maybe you should find a different job.
0: This is a place where we violently disagree. I get government assistance. The government gives me tax subsidies for my retirement savings. It gives me tax subsidies for my health care. The idea that we would think it's an indignity that somebody else might get government assistance for food or for housing, that's basically buying into what was a traditionally very anti-government, anti-social welfare premise. I'd like to have a capitalism that looks a lot more like Denmark, a country that doesn't interfere very much in labor markets, doesn't interfere very much in product markets, but doesn't view it as an indignity that people pay into a system, in their case, through things like a value-added tax, and then they get supported through that same system.
2: But so Jason,
0: moving to that type of thing, rather than treating it as an indignity to get something from the government, that's almost offensive and playing into the hands of the people that are constantly trying to do things like
2: Jason,
0: cut back on nutritional assistance.
2: Jason, in Denmark, no one is paid so little that they can't afford to live in dignity. The minimum wage is like $26 an hour. They have organized their society so their businesses pay people enough to get by without food stamps. Hey, look, here's the thing. You either believe in capitalism and markets or you don't. It cannot simultaneously be true that we have a great system and that it will come tumbling down if capitalists are required to pay their workers enough for them to get by without government assistance.
0: Oh, that's because not everyone produces. Not everyone produces enough that for what they should get. And I don't think they should be penalized for that. I don't think they should be hurt for that. I think that's why there's an incredibly important role for the government. You seem to think markets can solve every problem.
2: No.
0: I don't think they can.
2: Definitely not.
0: I believe in a robust social safety net and don't think we should be denigrating that as somehow undermining people's pride. And that's not the way people think. No one who gets things like Social Security, gets Medicare, feels as if some indignity has happened. Why don't the companies keep paying people through 80? Why don't they give them a large enough pension for the rest of their life? They're not going to do that. That's why we think it's important for the government to do that. You seem to think you want to put this all in the hands of companies, but this
2: Jason,
0: is not going to work.
2: Jason, corporate profits have doubled from 6% to 12%. Should we let them rise from 12% to 18% while the percentage of the economy that goes to wages falls from 41% to 30%? Like, what kind of economic system is that? It's ludicrous. That extra 6% isn't profit because it needs to be or should be or has to be. That 6% extra in profit is profit because powerful people manipulated the system to create that outcome. That 6% could be wages today and once was. We're spending 4.5% of GDP this year on stock buybacks. This is nuts. It's crazy.
0: I think it's crazy to not want stock buybacks when the alternative is the companies would just get bigger and bigger by buying other companies.
2: The alternative
0: you don't get to decide what they do with their money. They're going to decide what they do with their money.
2: You absolutely get to decide what they do with their money because we live in a democracy and we can constrain these organizations in ways that make them pro-social. That $1.5 trillion could very easily be spent on wages. Instead, it's spent on lining the pockets of Wall Street and the executives who are doing those stock buybacks, by the way, to wash out the stock incentives the dilution created by the stock incentives that they get. I have done stock buybacks. I doubt you have. I know why people do them. They're not doing them for any social reason. They're not doing
0: it
2: for any economic reason. It's self-dealing, and it was illegal until 1982, and it is one of the canonical examples of why the system we have adopted is broken. That $1.5 trillion should be wages. And if it was, the economy would be growing faster, our democracy would be stronger, and everyone in the country would be happier. And that is an option.
0: I mean, if you look at the highest wages adjusted for inflation, the highest wages we've ever had in American history were in February of this year. They've gone down a bit since then because the Iran war and gasoline prices have spiked. The second highest wages we had in this country's history, adjusted for inflation, was in 2025. The third highest was in the year 2024. They've been rising faster for people at the 10th and 20th percentile than they have for people at the 80th
1: and
0: 90th.
1: Nick and Jason, hang on. I have never had less work to do in a debate. The two of you are doing very well together. But I do have this question. Because of the implication that you made at the beginning, Nick, that the public is losing faith in capitalism. I just want to get your take, both of you, on the recent apparent rise in some areas of the concepts of socialism and whether you think, you know, how do you process what's going on in that regard? Why don't you go first on that, Jason?
0: I mean, this gets back to what I was talking about in the beginning, which is people are have a lot of discontent right now. One theory of the discontent is 50 years of economic problems and they're fed up and they want to change it. I think that's Nick's theory. Don't think that matches the evidence. To me, those things like the rise of social media have changed the way people see the world, have increased polarization, have magnified certain voices. And there's the fact that we've always seen coming out of things like financial crises and inflation and pandemics, and we've had all three of those in the last 15 years, all sorts of dislocation and discontent in our society. And then finally, Nick and I both understand how horrific communism was as an economic system, and he hasn't disputed that, and I'm not accusing him of trying to install communism in America. But for a lot of people who are younger, that memory has just faded increasingly over time. So I broadly think that that's where things are.
1: Nick?
2: Yeah, I mean, so I have great sympathy for people who are talking about, or at least some of the people are talking about socialism, because I strongly disagree with Jason about the reality on the ground. Socialism is, I mean, if you take the word seriously, and it is akin to communism, it's state ownership of private enterprise, that's a terrible idea. We should reject socialism, and we should move on to what my co-author and I call market humanism, which is a market-based system that is devoted to human flourishing and organized around that proposition.
1: Okay, we're coming up to another quick break. I'm John Donvan. This is Open to Debate, and we'll be right back.
9: Here's your LEX 18 storm tracker forecast on WUKY. It is a nice Friday evening for us. It's very warm for the football games, though. We'll keep it dry overnight with low temperatures down to the low 60s. On Saturday, we've got another fantastic day with plenty of sun, just a few clouds, and high temperatures in the mid to upper 80s. I'm meteorologist Emily McKinney.
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1: Welcome back to Open to Debate. I'm John Donvan, and I'm joined by Nick Hanauer of Civic Ventures and economist Jason Furman. And now we're going to bring in some other voices to ask some expert questions of our debaters. The first person I'd like to welcome is financial journalist and writer Mary Childs. Mary, thank you so much for joining us. You were a co-host of NPR's Planet Money for nearly 7 years, so I'm thinking people are going to recognize your voice. You now have your own podcast. It's called Mary in America, where you grill interesting people. So you're an interesting person, and this is an interesting debate. So we're delighted to have you here. Please come in with your question.
14: Thank you so much. I'm so excited to be here. And I'm curious because, Nick, I think you've been so rhetorically successful in building a lot of these points and identifying where people are upset. But what I'm failing to hear is what you would actually do about it. So you can regulate, you can legislate, you can tax, you can use the tools of government to cause a corporation to act in a way or another.
2: Yes.
14: And consumers can pressure corporations to act in one way or another. But we seem to not quite be doing those. I mean, it's not working, to your point, for conditions
2: because
14: to
2: be because of capitalism.
14: Okay, but what do you mean? Like, how do you change it then?
2: You profoundly change how you see economic cause and effect. So we are living in a paradigm that describes how the world works, which I think is profoundly mistaken. If it was true the economy was a Pareto optimal equilibrium, then it would be true by definition that when you raised wages, it killed jobs. The problem is that is not what the economy actually is. It is an ecology. It's an ecosystem. It's a complex adaptive system. It's characterized by increasing returns, not decreasing returns. So claiming that when wages rise, jobs fall would be like claiming that when plants grow, animals shrink. That is just not how the system works. And as a consequence of that paradigm, we have organized ourselves in ways that has slowed economic growth, concentrated wealth at the top, threatens the democracy, and makes it very difficult to address other existential challenges. And so, yes, we have to use the power of government, democratic governance, to reorganize how we purpose markets, how we constrain them, and how we ensure that they work to better the society, not simply make a few people richer.
0: Look, you know, I teach an introductory economics class where we teach ways in which people are rational, ways in which people are so-called behavioral or psychological and differ from the textbook model, the thing you might assume is the textbook model, but no longer actually is the textbook model. We talk about the ways in which people are pro-social and trust matters. But fundamentally, I'd say for the most important decisions we make, if you have the option of buying things at two different stores, you're going to buy it at the cheaper store. If you have two similar jobs, you're going to take the one that pays more. If you as a corporation have two business plans and one has a higher profit and one has a lower profit, you're going to adopt a higher profit one. And so when it comes to the economic sphere, the majority of the choices that people make as consumers, as workers, and as businesses actually are financially motivated, we can lament that. We can think it's bad. I think a lot of good things have come out of it. But to some degree, I don't think you can actually fundamentally change human nature. And I would finally say, in some sense, I think Nick didn't really answer the question because I've still heard a lot of rhetoric about what we'd like a better world to look like with almost nothing resembling a specific as to, you know, how his government takeover of corporate financial policy is going to work.
14: It sounds like a hearts and minds campaign. Is that right,
2: no.
14: Nick? No.
2: I agree with Jason. You can't change human behavior. Humans are what humans are. But what they are not is reliably selfish and rational. If you expect the world to operate in that way, you're misapprehending what's actually going on. I think you're asking a sort of a harder question, which is what would I do? So the first thing I would do is I would change the stated purpose of the corporation from just enriching shareholders to solving human problems in a just and sustained, in a fair and sustainable way.
0: Good luck with
2: way.
0: That mattering.
2: You would impose it by law. Now, what does it mean? Does that create a utopia? Absolutely not. Absolutely not. And are there still going to be tons and tons of people who operate in a way that rejects that or ignores that? Of course, of course, of course. But we want to create norms in our society. We want to create expectations for people. The thing I dislike most about this sort of capitalism and neoliberalism is the way in which it confers a strategic advantage on the worst people, right? If you really, truly do not care about other human beings, about your customers, about the future in your society,
0: you're going to
2: lose money. That is not true.
0: No, but Nick, I know a lot more about this than you do. Okay, Nick,
2: I have run
0: Nick, you know
2: 40
0: what?
2: Companies.
0: You know what? You are incredibly biased.
2: True.
0: You don't know more about this. You can keep asserting you know more about this.
2: No.
0: You can keep asserting you know more about this, but that is a pompous move, and you can invoke it all you want, but I'm not going to take it. I'm just not going to.
2: Dude.
0: So let me just say, you think, okay, so here's my question for you, Nick.
2: Yeah.
0: Two models of a company. One company is ripping people off, selling them substandard stuff. The other's making wonderful products, selling them at a low price. Do you think we're in a world where the first one makes huge profits, but we should force them to be like the second? Or do you think what you said before of all good things go together, and if you do the right thing, you'll have more innovation and more growth, which sounded an awful lot like the second company would do better? My view is companies that develop a reputation for treating their customers badly, for treating their workers badly, can actually end up being punished in the marketplace.
2: In some cases, that's true. And in some cases, it's not true. But there are plenty of low road operators who rip their customers off, rip their employees off, and prosper.
0: And some of our biggest and most successful companies actually haven't behaved that way. They've been companies that, for example, have reliably delivered lower prices, greater variety, and better products. That's why Amazon is the way it is, not because it's cut every single corner it could possibly cut. And you should know that better because you're one of the people that invented that company. But you're just going to pass a law and say every American company now needs to be nice.
2: No.
0: That's going to be your law.
2: No.
1: All right, time out. Mary, I want to thank you for your question.
14: Thank you.
1: I want to say this. One of my goals is to encourage mutual respect among our debaters. And I think some hackles were raised just now. And can
2: I'm sorry, Jason.
1: Thank you.
0: Apology accepted, because I do like you now.
1: Thank you. Let's move on. I want to welcome into the conversation now Enda Curran, who's from Bloomberg News in Washington. Enda, thank you for joining the conversation and for listening in. You cover and report on the U.S. and global economy, which gives you really a great perspective for this conversation and debate. So thank you for joining us, and please come in with your question.
15: Jason, just in terms of tangible examples, if you had public support and congressional support, could you elaborate just what more you would do to boost competition in the US, please? And Nick, similar question to you in terms of, you know, your dream law would be to stop corporations from enriching themselves, as you describe it.
0: Yeah. So one issue in competition is corporate concentration and large businesses. The biggest places where I see lack of competition in a consequential place in the economy are places like the health sector, where to open up a hospital, you might need a certificate of need. To become a doctor, you need to be recognized and certified in certain types of ways. Residency slots are limited. The way in which a European-trained doctor can practice in the United States is limited. Occupational licensing, we need a license to do different types of jobs. So I think there's some traditional antitrust that plays a role here, but there's a lot of other markets that are insufficiently competitive because basically the government has gone in, done the types of things Nick wants it to do, which is it knows better about X, Y, and Z, and does that basically to enrich people and the incumbents rather than to benefit competition in the future.
2: So just to be clear, I'm not arguing against corporations enriching themselves. I'm just saying it's ludicrous to think that we should grant limited liability as the public to organizations that don't serve a social purpose. And the social purpose of the corporation should be to solve human problems. And they should do it in a way that benefits the society broadly. And if they can do that, they should earn profit. And that's it. It's just a common sense proposition.
1: Nick, then, has it ever happened?
2: Well, I mean, not in history, but, you know, again, civilization is a verb. I don't think we need to look back in history to find the answers to all our problems. One of the things that we can do is that we can hold ourselves in our society to successively higher standards. I am arguing for that. We do not have to live with these 19th century ideas.
1: And thank you very much for joining us and coming in with your question. I have a question that's come from the audience. The question is this: do you believe we actually have capitalism in the U.S., given the extent to which monetary and fiscal policies have consistently favored financial sector interests over the last 50 years? For example, negative real interest rates and preferential tax rates. Do we call it capitalism?
0: I actually disagree with the premise of that question. We have a fiscal system that is very progressive. I'd like it to be more progressive than it is, but right now, if you are a millionaire, you pay a higher tax rate than if you make $50,000 a year. And then if you look at the transfer side of the equation, what you get from the government, the things that Nick has denigrated more than once in our conversation, then it's overwhelmingly progressive. We had a setback, a big setback last year under President Trump with the so-called One Big Beautiful Bill, which cut Medicaid. But beyond that, at almost every stage, these programs have actually expanded. And that's why inequality after taxes and transfers is lower now than it was 25 years ago, why we've actually made progress.
2: I heard a slightly different question there. I think the question was more around, haven't we organized our capitalist economy to benefit financialization over everything else? And the answer to that is, yes, we have. And I think in many ways, we don't have a capitalist system in the pure form. We have mostly socialism for the rich. We socialize the problems in our society and we privatize the benefits in egregious and embarrassing ways in many cases. And I think that's a big problem.
1: Do either of you, in terms of the inequality issue and the concentration of economic power, have any sympathy for the argument that CEO compensation should be capped?
0: I personally don't care what CEOs get paid. I care what they're taxed. So I think the whole CEO pay is a distraction. There's a grand total of 500 Fortune 500 CEOs in America. You could cut all their pay by 90% and you'd barely make a dent in any of the issues that we've talked about here.
1: Nick, is your point that they should be capped or something else?
2: No. Capping is complex. My problem with CEO pay is how corrupt it is. Having been in this world and just knowing how it works, it's completely disconnected from performance. It is just not true that CEOs create 500 times or 300 times as much value as the people that they employ, any more than it is true that somebody makes $100 million a year on Wall Street securitizing imaginary assets is worth a million, you know, whatever it is, 1,000 times more than somebody who's teaching algebra in a public school. It's ludicrous. And, you know, I believe that we have a right to push back on those claims.
1: We're now pivoting to our final round. Our final round is where each of our debaters has one more opportunity to take the floor solo and make their case, either that capitalism is broken or it is not. Nick, you're up first. Your closing statement on why you're saying capitalism is broken.
2: Okay, thanks, Sean. For most of this debate, we've been arguing about numbers, but numbers only tell some of the story because economies shape souls as well as bank accounts. My friend Senator Chris Murphy tells this cool story in his new book. His son plays youth hockey. A private equity firm bought the league and bought the rinks. And then they banned parents from filming their own kids' games, not because filming hurt anybody, but because the firm had installed its own cameras and it wanted to sell you the footage back at $25 a month. So now parents pay a private equity fund for the privilege of watching their kids play hockey. I think that's just insane. It's a small thing, but that's why it matters, because there's nothing left in American life so ordinary, so decent, so personal that capitalism hasn't figured a way to monetize it. We now have entire industries whose business model is human suffering, who monetize humanity's deepest vulnerabilities. Social media companies that earn more the angrier and lonelier we get. Betting apps engineered to grab the compulsive gambler and never let go. Food companies that employ scientists to create products that are both poisonous and that you cannot stop eating. A drug industry that flooded our country with opioids under the banner of the free market. Private health insurers that make more money the sicker we get. Capitalism has been telling us for 50 years that this isn't just fine and normal, it's our only option. They told us greed is efficient, that if someone's willing to pay for it, it must be good by definition, that a market price is a moral verdict. That is nonsense. I love markets, but they are indispensable foundations of prosperity in free societies. But understanding that markets work is not the same as understanding how and why markets work, or how to make them work better. Capitalism, as it is practiced today, isn't just broken, it's wrong. And market humanism, this thing that we've been working on, points the way to a better future for everyone, even so-called capitalists. And if you want to learn more about that, what comes after capitalism, download our free booklet at marketsbuiltforhumans.org.
1: Thank you, Nick, and I'm fine with the commercial.
2: Thank you.
1: I recommend it. So, Jason, you know how this works. You get the last word. Floor is yours.
0: Money isn't everything. GDP isn't everything. Growth isn't everything. Companies aren't everything. Consumers aren't everything. But they are actually a lot, and it does matter. If you look at countries that are richer, countries that are growing faster, countries that are more innovative, you tend to have people that are happier, that are more tolerant of each other, more willing to share, have lower maternal mortality, lower child mortality, higher degrees of well-being in a whole variety of even more fundamental dimensions. The United States right now, compared to almost any rich country on the planet Earth, is doing a better job of generating economic growth. It's why we've seen real wages rising consistently for all workers across the income spectrum for the last nearly 15 years. It's why we've seen the rise of billionaires as well. And these two things, to some degree, have gone together. Now, I don't think we need to just accept all of this. And unlike Nick, I think the government has a really, really important role to play. I don't think the government providing help with college, providing help with retirement, providing help with childcare, providing help with healthcare, none of that is any sort of indignity. I don't expect companies to do all of that. I expect them to do certain things, to be innovative, to serve their consumers, and to treat their workers well. That's going to happen when there's more competition. I'd like to see more competition. I'd like to see more of these gains shared more broadly. But I do think we need to step back and appreciate that it really is the best point in history to have lived economically. And of the rich countries, the United States is among the very best to live in. And a lot of that really is because of the success of the markets. And yes, I'll call it capitalism as a system.
1: Thank you very much, Jason. And that is a wrap on this debate. The arguments are over. After hearing what everybody had to say, we want to know which side of the debate you fall on. Please cast your vote now. Go to opentodebate.org/vote. Voting is going to remain open until Friday, September 4th at 4 p.m. Eastern. We will reveal the results of the vote in our Substack newsletter on Saturday, September 5th. So make sure to subscribe. All right, I'm going to one more time thank our debaters, Nick and Jason. You brought a lot of energy to this debate. We even had an apology, which I appreciate, and a forgiveness, which I appreciate.
2: I'm sorry, Jason.
0: It's all good, Nick. It's all good.
1: We appreciate you showing up and arguing that the way that you did, and for being thoughtful and making us all think. So as we like to say, thank you for being open to debate. I also want to thank Mary and Enda for their questions. And finally, a big thank you to you, our audience, for tuning into this episode of Open to Debate. As a nonprofit working to combat extreme polarization through civil debate, our work is made possible by listeners like you, by the Rosenkrantz Foundation, and by supporters of Open to Debate. Robert Rosenkrantz is our chairman. Our CEO is Leah Matthau. Andrew Lipson is head of production. Michelle D'Abrosini is head of marketing. Alexis Pangrazzi is our executive producer. The Open to Debate team also includes Gabriella Mayer, Katie Perry, Gabrielle Iannicelli, Linda Lee, Scott Jacoby, and Julia Serkin. Damon Whittemore mixed this episode. Our theme music is by Alex Clement. I'm John Donvan. We'll see you next time on Open to Debate.
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10: 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Just look for Summertime Best. 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
20: Live from NPR News in Washington, I'm Windsor Johnston. President Trump says the United States has reached a major oil agreement with Venezuela. NPR's Julia Simon reports the deal would give American interests control over 65 billion barrels of Venezuelan oil and involve development of 17 oil fields.
21: In a post on Truth Social, President Trump says that the new deal, quote, more than doubles American oil reserves and, quote, will substantially lower gas prices for all Americans. But while these are proven oil reserves in Venezuela, there's a lag time of years between producing that oil and getting it to market. Many of the details of the deal are unclear. But what is significant, oil experts say, is that the U.S. would have majority control of the oil reserves. Experts tell NPR it's a sign that Venezuela is backtracking on state control in the industry and laying out the red carpet for U.S. oil companies. Julia Simon, NPR News.
20: Congressional Democrats are preparing for the possibility that President Trump could try to undermine November's elections by claiming fraud or interfering in the voting process. A task force of lawmakers, staff, and outside experts is preparing for potential efforts to disrupt the midterms, as NPR's Eric McDaniel reports.
22: The goal is simple. Here's Senator Lisa Blunt Rochester, Democrat of Delaware.
23: Our goal is to protect this election before the election happens, during the election, and after the election.
22: Members have already played a central role in challenging administration efforts to obtain state voter rolls and limit mail-in voting. Senate task force staff have also prepared a list of roughly 100 possible threats, including the prospect of a national election emergency declaration from the White House and the presence of federal troops at polling locations. A Homeland Security official told NPR ICE agents would not be dispatched to the polls and the administration wouldn't engage in what they described as hypotheticals. Eric McDaniel, NPR News, Washington.
20: People under the age of 21 have bet more than $5 billion this year on the prediction market site Kalshi. NPR's Bobby Allen reports.
24: Prediction market app Kalshi turns virtually everything into a wager. Sports, elections, reality TV, and national policy, like how many deportations the Trump administration will carry out this year. The data from Paradigm estimates that $173 billion has been bet on the site this year, and about $5 billion of that was wagered by teenagers and young adults under 21. Critics of prediction market say Kalshi and Polymarket have effectively lowered the gambling age in the U.S. from 21 to 18, and that's because the companies insist they are not gambling operators, but a type of financial investment known as an events contract. Kalshi says it has deposit limits and other internal safeguards for its youngest users. Bobby Allen, NPR News.
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0: My Little Snap Bean is the title track off of My Little Snap Bean Zydeco for Children by Jeanette Downing, Nathan Williams, and the Zydeco Cha-Chas. And before that, you heard Dad Joke from their brand new Fun Intended Because We're Friends that featured Amanda DeBoer Bartlett. This is a musical goodbye to summertime with some of the best releases that came out this summer right here on the Children's Hour. Stick with us. 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

I'm Hawaiian features John Keawe with Kid Pan Alley from their 2026 summertime release. There's a song in every story. 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Today, we've been celebrating the end of summer with our summertime best releases. 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Our shorts just came out. 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Look for shorts. We're pretty happy that these came out. The first season has released, and it's ready for this school year. This is Marky Weinstock and Friends from his latest release, Here For You, right here on the Children's Hour.

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1: Let's start with contagious peeing among chips. 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Contagious
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1: urination. 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

0: 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He's been reporting there for close to a decade. And that's helped him explain why this summer's drought isn't the only reason for the island's water crisis.
1: Puerto Rico's infrastructure is in really bad shape. The pipes and valves have been deteriorating for decades.
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0: Here's your LEX Storm Tracker forecast on WUKY. We're starting off your Saturday on a really nice note with clear skies and temperatures back into the low to mid 60s to start. Some light fog is possible this morning, especially across parts of southern Kentucky. Otherwise, expect mostly sunny skies with highs back into the upper 80s. Sunday will be slightly warmer with highs in the low 90s. I'm meteorologist Abby Summers.
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0: Hi, it's Catherine Marr, CEO of NPR. 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

Front Runners Lexington is hosting its annual Pride Run 5K on Saturday, September 19th at 9 a.m. at Coldstream Park. Race Day will feature the race, a community fair, medals for finishers, and a drag show. All proceeds raised from the race are distributed back to the community. More information at frontrunnerslex.com. 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

0: Hi, this is Pat Mitchell-Worley, and coming up next time on Bill Street Caravan, we've got Cortland Whalum, and Guy Davis continues his look at the Blues Hall of Fame. 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

0: Here's your LEX Storm Tracker forecast on WUKY. We're starting off your Saturday on a really nice note with clear skies and temperatures back into the low to mid 60s to start. Some light fog is possible this morning, especially across parts of southern Kentucky. Otherwise, expect mostly sunny skies with highs back into the upper 80s. Sunday will be slightly warmer with highs in the low 90s. I'm meteorologist Abby Summers.
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0: NPR's Adrian Florido knows Puerto Rico. He's been reporting there for close to a decade. And that's helped him explain why this summer's drought isn't the only reason for the island's water crisis.
1: 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The pipes and valves have been deteriorating for decades.
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0: Here's your LEX Storm Tracker forecast on WUKY. We're starting off your Saturday on a really nice note with clear skies and temperatures back into the low to mid 60s to start. Some light fog is possible this morning, especially across parts of southern Kentucky. Otherwise, expect mostly sunny skies with highs back into the upper 80s. Sunday will be slightly warmer with highs in the low 90s. I'm meteorologist Abby Summers.
1: It's been a quarter century since the terrorist attacks on September 11th.
2: I am struck by this wistfulness for the era of 9/11 unity, because it was that very facade of unity that allowed actions to be taken that, in fact, perhaps helped spur some of the divisions that we see today.
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3: Friday, September 11th at 3 p.m. and 7 p.m. here on 91.3 WUKY. Front Runners Lexington is hosting its annual Pride Run 5K on Saturday, September 19th at 9 a.m. at Coldstream Park. Race Day will feature the race, a community fair, medals for finishers, and a drag show. All proceeds raised from the race are distributed back to the community. More information at frontrunnerslex.com.

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0: This is folk singer Michael Jonathan. We've got Canadian master guitarist and songwriter Matt Anderson on this week's broadcast. And from Asheville, North Carolina, the operatic voice and banjo of Elizabeth McCorvey. Plus, an amazing Woodsongs kid on this week's broadcast of the Woodsongs Old Time Radio Hour.
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0: Here's your LEX storm tracker forecast on WUKY. We're starting off your Saturday on a really nice note with clear skies and temperatures back into the low to mid 60s to start. Some light fog is possible this morning, especially across parts of southern Kentucky. Otherwise, expect mostly sunny skies with highs back into the upper 80s. Sunday will be slightly warmer with highs in the low 90s. I'm meteorologist Abby Summers.
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first came to town, people, I was walking down Pennsylvania Avenue, and I heard a lot of people talking about the White House. I decided I'd drop in there that night. When I got there, I said, "Man, what's shaking?" They said, "Look, man, you can't come in here. This is where the president hang out."

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They said, the president don't have time for the blues. I said, look, man, everybody got to have the blues sometime. 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So I decided to make a run for president. Yeah, I know everybody got the blues, cause I'm in touch with them when I sing. It's my life. I got the number one record in Detroit right now, and it's called Boom Boom. Yeah, it tells a tremendous story. These lyrics are something else. I want you to dig it and pick up on it. And every time you hear boom, boom, that's a dollar change. I don't need your money because I finance my own campaign. I ain't for sale. 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

sitting on the Supreme Court. 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

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I said, honey, y'all equally fine under the law.

know you're gonna groove. Don't be fooled by the Republican. Don't pity the Democratic. 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

0: Federal funding for public media has been eliminated. 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

0: Here's your LEX Storm Tracker forecast on WUKY. We're starting off your Saturday on a really nice note with clear skies and temperatures back into the low to mid 60s to start. Some light fog is possible this morning, especially across parts of southern Kentucky. Otherwise, expect mostly sunny skies with highs back into the upper 80s. Sunday will be slightly warmer with highs in the low 90s. I'm meteorologist Abby Summers.
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